0: We begin with some national news amid the fallout from the indictment of former Spanish President José Luis Rodríguez Zapatero. He has been placed under investigation for alleged criminal organization, influence peddling, and forgery charges related with the public bailout of airline Plus Ultra during the pandemic.
1: Judge José Luis Calama accuses Zapatero of leading an organized scheme of influence peddling to obtain financial gain. He has summoned him to appear before the National High Court on the 2nd of June. Zapatero is the first former Spanish president to be indicted since democracy was restored.
0: On Tuesday, the judge also ordered a search for Zapatero's office and three companies, including one owned by his daughters. The former socialist president, however, denies any wrongdoing or being involved in the bailout operation whatsoever.
2: All
0: my activities, both public and private, have always been conducted in full compliance with the law. I've never managed any affairs related to the bailout of Plus Ultra. I reaffirm this in the strongest possible terms.
2: Plus Ultra, ni ante ninguna otra administración. Por tanto, lo reafirmo con toda contundencia.
1: A key figure for Spanish socialism and a close support for current President Pedro Sánchez, Zapatero's indictment has hit the Socialist Party hard and caused a great political stir. This morning, President Sánchez publicly expressed his trust and support for Zapatero.

0: Zapatero in Parliament.
1: Mire, señor Feijóo, toda la colaboración con la justicia, toda, todo el respeto a la presunción de inocencia y todo mi apoyo al presidente Zapatero.
2: Sánchez's words came in response to opposition leader Alberto Núñez Feijóo, who said his government is complicit and called for his resignation. President Sánchez, however, ruled out an early election. There will be elections in 2027, he said.
3: ¿Qué hace todavía ahí manchando un día más la presidencia del gobierno de España?
1: Habrá elecciones en 2027 y si los españoles quieren, aquí seguiremos 8 años o 4 años más para seguir haciendo avanzar a España.
0: During today's session in Congress, the leader of the far right, Santiago Abascal, accused Sánchez of leading a corrupt mafia. Gabriel Rufián, from Catalan party Esquerra Republicana, which is an ally to the government, admitted to being shaken by the news of Zapatero's indictment.
4: Le da igual eso, como le da igual que todo el mundo sepa que usted preside una mafia corrupta.
5: Si esto es verdad, si esto es verdad, es una mierda.
2: Moving on to the other issue dominating the political agenda these days, Juanma Moreno won the regional election in Andalucía on Sunday. The incumbent president, however, didn't secure an absolute majority in parliament. We were hoping for an honors degree, but we got an A+, he said.
6: No hemos sacado matrícula de honor, que era lo que estábamos aspirando, pero tengo que decir que hemos sacado un sobresaliente.
0: The People's Party, which achieved 53 seats in the Andalusian parliament, will have to negotiate to remain in power, most likely with far-right party Vox, which obtained 15 representatives in this election. Moreno, however, intends to govern on his own, rather than forming a coalition.
7: El resultado en Andalucía es lo suficientemente contundente y lo razonable, lo sensato, es respetar lo que la mayoría de los andaluces han decidido en las urnas el día de ayer, que es que el Partido Popular, digamos, gobierne, ¿no? Y gobierne, creo que de una manera en solitario, ¿no?
2: For her part, former Vice President María Jesús Montero obtained the worst result ever for the Socialist Party in Andalucía, only 28 seats in the regional chamber. She admitted this is not a good result and pledged to continue working in the opposition.
8: Que no han sido unos buenos resultados, que por supuesto aspiramos siempre a ganar y seguiremos trabajando para hacerlo.
0: To the left of the political spectrum, the coalition of leftist parties Por Andalucía obtained 5 representatives and was surpassed by its direct opponent, Andalusian Nationalist Party Adelante Andalucía, which was competing for the same political space and obtained 8 seats.
2: Andalucía was the last of 4 regions to hold elections over the past few months after Extremadura, Aragón and Castilla y León, where the Socialist Party lost 2. The leader of the People's Party, Alberto Núñez Feijóo, calls for an early nationwide election. Spain demands change, he said.
9: Y les han contestado con acento gallego, con acento extremeño, con acento aragonés, con acento castellano-leonés y con acento andaluz. 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España quiere cambio.
0: Meanwhile, the Spanish president, socialist Pedro Sánchez, drew attention to the concessions that the Partido Popular is making during his speech before the World Health Assembly on Monday, particularly regarding the so-called national priority concept, coined by the far right.
10: Frente a quienes hoy invocan...
2: Unlike those who invoke national priorities to exclude others, many of us realized long ago that every country's true priority is to protect the health of its citizens without exception. Those who divide society into first and second class citizens do not strengthen, but weaken their country.
10: De segunda, no está fortaleciendo a su país, sino lo está debilitando.
2: In other news, Jonathan and Dick was arrested on Tuesday. He stands accused of killing his father, Isaac and Dick, founder of multinational fashion company Mango. And Dick was one of the wealthiest people in Spain. He fell off a cliff while hiking with his son back in 2024.
0: The Catalan police, Mossos d'Esquadra, initially considered the possibility of an accident, but the investigation later took a different turn, and Jonathan's status changed from witness to suspect. He was released on €1 million bail yesterday.
2: Meanwhile, the Spanish passengers of the Honduras cruise where a hantavirus outbreak was reported remain in quarantine in a military hospital in Madrid. The passenger who tested positive is making a good recovery, according to the Spanish health minister, Mónica García.
11: La evolución está siendo buena, siempre con la prudencia que tenemos de ver estas evoluciones, no este tipo de evoluciones. Pero bueno, ayer estaba casi asintomático, podemos decir.
0: The other 13 Spanish nationals who were on board have tested negative for hantavirus twice and are now allowed to leave their rooms and receive visitors, but under protective measures. Meanwhile, the Hondius is back in the Netherlands to be disinfected.
2: During his speech before the World Health Assembly in Geneva on Monday, President Pedro Sánchez defended the evacuation operation of the Hondius ship in Tenerife. He also warned that we live in a deeply interconnected world where a health threat can become a global crisis within days.
10: Un mundo profundamente interconectado donde una amenaza sanitaria, como estamos viendo hoy de nuevo con el ébola, en cualquier lugar del mundo puede convertirse en una crisis global en cuestión de días.
0: Sánchez specifically mentioned the Ebola outbreak in Democratic Republic of Congo and Uganda. On Monday, Spanish health authorities issued a report on this outbreak. The head of the World Health Organization, Tedros Adhanom, has publicly shown his concern.
12: I'm deeply concerned about the scale and the speed of the epidemic. Beyond the confirmed cases, there are more than 500 suspected cases and 130 suspected deaths.
2: On another note, Spain has joined Operation Captura, which seeks to arrest the UK's most wanted fugitives who could be hidden in Spain. The focus is on areas with a high concentration of British citizens, such as the Costa del Sol, the Spanish Levante, and the Canary Islands.
0: The campaign was presented on Thursday in Alicante. On that same day, one of the fugitives featured in the list was arrested in Benidorm, also in Alicante. His name is Simon Dutton, and he's accused of large-scale cocaine imports and money laundering. Since 2019, Spanish authorities have arrested over 250 British fugitives.
2: And the UK and Spain will also be working together to fight gender-based violence. Both countries are part of a new international coalition launched today to tackle the global emergency of violence against women and girls. 8 countries have signed up so far to share their expertise and scale up prevention.
0: Spain has already seen 20 gender-based crimes so far this year. Yesterday, a 48-year-old man was arrested for murdering his former partner, a 33-year-old woman, in the middle of the street in Figueres in Catalunya. The hotline for victims of gender-based violence in Spain is 016.
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2: We now look at the international scene as Israel has intercepted a new flotilla which was trying to deliver humanitarian aid to Gaza. Israeli forces have detained over 400 activists, including a number of Spanish nationals.
0: The flotilla had set sail from Turkey on Thursday last week. On Monday, Israeli patrol boats intercepted about 30 of their vessels in international waters. Some 10 ships continued on toward Gaza, but they were also intercepted on Tuesday.
2: It remains unclear how many Spanish nationals may have been detained by Israeli authorities. The Spanish Minister for Foreign Affairs, José Manuel Álvarez, insisted on Monday that Israel is violating international law. No Israeli agents has jurisdiction over the Spanish nationals on board, he said.
14: No podemos saber cómo van a actuar las autoridades israelíes. Lo que sí sé es que están violando el derecho internacional y el derecho del mar. 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
0: This is not the first flotilla intercepted by Israel in recent months. Spanish-Palestinian activist Saif Abu Keshek was imprisoned for days after a previous attempt to reach Gaza. He promised that they will never abandon Palestine in an interview with Canal 24 Horas over the weekend.
15: Para Palestina, para la gente de Palestina, que nunca le vamos a dejar solos, que vamos a seguir movilizando. Pase lo que pase con esta misión, vamos a seguir movilizando en tierra, por mar.
2: Meanwhile, on Friday, Israel and Lebanon agreed to extend the ceasefire, which in theory has been in place since mid-April. However, this truce has been violated time and time again, and South Lebanon continues to suffer the consequences of Israeli war.
0: Amid destruction, fires, and massive pollution, several experts are now speaking of a real ecocide in Lebanon. Our collaborator in the Middle East, Elsa Yazbek Sharabati, gives us the details.
16: In South Lebanon, the scars of war are visible everywhere. Entire villages have been razed, agricultural lands devastated, olive groves burned, forests reduced to ashes. But beyond the material destruction, it is a lasting ecological catastrophe that is now alarming experts and residents alike. In a recently published report, the Lebanese Ministry of Environment and the National Council for Scientific Research denounced what they describe as an act of ecocide. The document states that the Israeli offensive has profoundly disrupted the ecological balance of southern and eastern Lebanon. Several experts have raised the alarm, including geologist Lara Kallasabtesh.
17: Ecocide refers to severe long-term environmental destruction, which is definitely what is happening in South Lebanon. The most alarming environmental indicators are the destruction of olive groves, farmlands, and forests through repeated fires. These repeated fires affecting the same areas will lead to difficulties in the recovery of these ecosystems. We also have a long-term social, economic, and environmental consequences that can last for generations.
16: Experts now fear serious consequences for public health, food security, and water resources. Toxic substances could seep into the soil, contaminate groundwater, and have long-term effects on agricultural crops. The strikes have also caused major episodes of air pollution, releasing fine particles and toxic gases that could increase the risk of respiratory and cardiovascular diseases. Experts are now referring to a real ecocide, as highlighted by this environmental specialist, that could last for decades.
17: The use of white phosphorus and intensive bombing in South Lebanon have very severe environmental consequences, especially related to the agricultural sector, with the bombing of orchards, tobacco fields, and olive groves. The soil degradation is very severe, and it is leading to a decrease in land productivity and in the quality of the soil. Groundwater contamination, which can be fast due to the permeable nature of the bedrock in South Lebanon, can be very severe, especially with the presence of white phosphorus and heavy metals. Biodiversity and ecosystem have been affected by fires and bombing, leading to heavy losses in forests and environmentally sensitive ecosystems. Environment recovery can indeed take decades. Vegetation can recover within a few years, but cleanup and recovery of other ecosystems, as well as groundwater, may take decades.
16: As the ceasefire remains fragile, environmental experts warn that without urgent action, the consequences of this ecological disaster could threaten the region's biodiversity, agriculture, and public health for generations to come. Elsa Yazbek Sharabati, Radio Exterior de España.
2: At the same time, the International Energy Agency warns of falling oil consumption and price volatility due to the war in Iran and the blockade of the Strait of Hormuz, which have driven up the price of oil and also fertilizers.
0: On Tuesday, the European Commission presented its action plan to guarantee fertilizer supply and control prices, while European farmers, including several dozen Spanish farmers, protested before the European Parliament.
2: Pedro Barato is the president of Agricultural Association ASAJA. In an interview on Radio Nacional on Tuesday, he said that rising fertilizer prices make certain crops unfeasible. If things continue this way, he warned, cereal crops will disappear in Spain.
18: Y las soluciones no puede ser que con un encarecimiento de más del 40% de los fertilizantes y en particular de los nitrogenados, como decías, más todo el coste que hemos tenido de gasóleos, pues hace inviable muchos cultivos en España. Por ejemplo, el cultivo de los cereales, de seguir así, va a ser algo que va a desaparecer.
0: Meanwhile, there is no agreement in sight between the US and Iran. On Monday, President Donald Trump said that he had aborted an attack against Iran, which was planned for Tuesday, to give space to negotiations.
19: Other countries have come to me and they've said we were getting ready to do a very major attack tomorrow. I've put it off for a little while, hopefully maybe forever, but possibly for a little while, because we've had very big discussions with Iran. And we'll see what they amount to.
2: In other news, King Felipe of Spain is currently in Canada along with Vice President and Economy Minister Carlos Cuerpo. The royal household has also announced that he will attend the World Cup match between Spain and Uruguay in June in Mexico.
0: The King has accepted the invitation by Mexican President Claudia Sheinbaum, which came amid a series of rapprochement gestures between Spain and Mexico and after a period of strain in their diplomatic relations.
2: The Spanish King publicly acknowledged wrongdoings during the colonization of America, a sensitive issue for the Mexican government. On Monday, Sheinbaum herself said that the relationship was never actually broken, but admitted that there was a moment of different perspectives.
0: We stood by our perspective. On their part, there was a willingness to acknowledge that we were saying, and on our part, a recognition that they are now speaking of the so-called Spanish conquest in a different way.
20: Están visualizando y hablando de una manera distinta de lo que fue el periodo de la llamada conquista española.
2: And President Pedro Sánchez will meet Pope Leo in the Vatican on May the 27th, days before the Pontiff's official visit to Spain. During his visit, which will take place in June, Pope Leo will visit Madrid, Barcelona, Gran Canaria and Tenerife.
0: Sánchez's visit to the Vatican will be a part of his trip to Rome. It will be his first meeting with the Pope since the start of his pontificate. The two leaders have already expressed agreement on their positions regarding international conflicts, such as the war in the Middle East.
2: On another note, Second Vice President and Labour Minister Yolanda Díaz traveled to China this week. During her visit, Díaz met Chinese Vice President Han Zheng and defended a more balanced trade between Beijing and the European Union.
0: Díaz's trip came just a few days after Donald Trump visited China last week. On Tuesday, Russian President Vladimir Putin traveled there too. Putin and Chinese President Xi Jinping have agreed to strengthen their cooperation. According to Xi, bilateral relations are at the highest level in history.
21: Radio Exterior de España. Emisión en inglés.
2: We now switch to cultural information. We have just known that the Svalbard Global Seed Vault, located on the closest inhabited island to the North Pole, has been awarded the Princess of Asturias of International Cooperation. And last week we learned that the Princess of Asturias Award for Scientific and Technical Research went to British chemist David Klenerman and Shankar Balasurramanian, along with French biophysicist Pascal Mayer, for their work developing next-generation DNA sequencing technologies.
0: The jury recognized the impact of the Solexa Illumina technology. Now the most widely used genetic sequencing system in the world, it reduced the cost of a complete analysis of a genome from months and millions of dollars to under 24 hours and less than $1,000.
2: The technique was crucial during the COVID pandemic, facilitating the rapid sequencing of the virus and accelerating vaccine development and variant detection. It is also used in research on cancer, rare diseases, forensics, and the human microbiome. Moving on to cinema, Spanish director Rodrigo Sorogoyen presented his film El Ser Querido in the official competition of the Cannes Festival on Saturday. His movie received over 8 minutes of thunderous applause after the screening, while international critics have praised Javier Bardem's stunning performance.
0: Actors Bardem and Victoria Luengo star as a film director and his daughter, whom he abandoned as a child and with whom he wants to rebuild a completely broken relationship.
2: The film's theme was visibly moved by the reception at Cannes. Bardem also stated that the participation of 3 Spanish films in the official section is a recognition of the artistic and technical quality that exists in Spain.
22: Habla mucho de nuestra industria y nos hace sentirnos muy orgullosos. Y creo que es también una respuesta lógica a la calidad técnica y creativa que hay en España.
0: Spanish director Pedro Almodóvar also presented his latest film, Amarga Navidad, at Cannes on Tuesday. In an interview with Televisión Española, Almodóvar assured that he normally doesn't get nervous before a screening, but he does get nervous while awaiting the audience's reaction.
2: Despite competing for the prize, the director assured that one can live without a Palme d'Or. I still really love this festival, he said.
23: En 2 ocasiones he estado muy cerca de conseguirla, pero de verdad que uno puede vivir sin la presión, sin la Palma de Oro de Cannes, y a mí me sigue gustando mucho este festival. Entonces no siento que me deban algo.
0: On Thursday, it will be the turn of La Bola Negra, the film directed by Javier Ambrosi and Javier Calvo, to take the stage. On Saturday, we will finally know whether the Spanish representation at Cannes leaves with any awards.
2: And Spain, Ireland, Iceland, Slovenia and the Netherlands did not participate in this year's Eurovision Song Contest. At the start of the final, the Spanish national broadcaster showed this message. Eurovision is a competition, human rights are not. Indifference is not an option. Peace and justice for Palestine.
0: Before the festival, President Pedro Sánchez stressed that Eurovision was born to promote peace. Commitment to human rights is also expressed through culture, he said. We won't be in Vienna, but we will do so with the conviction of being on the right side of history, he added.
1: Este año, por tanto, será distinto, sí. No estaremos en Viena, pero lo haremos con la convicción de estar en el lado correcto de la historia.

0: Te acercas y te vas después de besar mi aldea.
1: In other news, the Spanish Academy of Music has announced that it will award its first honorary prize to singer and songwriter Joan Manuel Serrat. It will thereby honor a career spanning more than five decades that occupies an essential place in Spanish cultural history.
2: The Academy has created this award to recognize key figures in Spanish music whose career and legacy are of incalculable value. According to the Academy, Serrat embodies singer-songwriter music, poetry, and social commitment, and has become a bridge between generations.
0: Y a mí enterradme sin duelo entre la playa y el cielo.
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1: Augusto Pinochet's dictatorship in Chile left over 40,000 victims in its wake amid torture, murders and disappearances. In 1998, the dictator was arrested in London following efforts from Spanish jurists to hold him accountable for those crimes.
2: British lawyer Philip Sands was approached to defend Pinochet. Sands, however, ended up representing Human Rights Watch in the case against him. Last year, he went on to publish 38 Londres Street, which delves into the dictator's connection with a Nazi official who secretly lived in Chile.
1: Last week, Philip Sands gave a lecture on literature and law and a writing workshop here in Madrid. We had the chance to interview him, and he spoke about Putin and Trump, Gaza, international law, and the lack of reparations after the dictatorship in Spain.
2: Philip Sands is an author and a lawyer. An expert in international law, he has appeared as counsel before international courts, famously representing Mauritius in the sovereignty dispute over the Chagos Islands and Gambia in the genocide case against Myanmar. As a writer, he has investigated the Nuremberg trials and the crimes of Chilean dictator Augusto Pinochet, among other cases. Mr. Sanz, thank you very much for joining us on the English language broadcast of Radio Exterior de España.
4: Really nice to be with you.
2: I would like to start by talking about the event which brings you to Madrid, a workshop and a discussion here at La Casa Encendida to reflect, among other things, on the intersection between law, politics and literature. So to what extent do the words that we use and the way we recount history determine whether or not justice is achieved in the face of human rights violations?
4: So I was really pleased to be invited again to Madrid. It's a city I know well. I come often to Spain to do a couple of workshops and then an evening of conversation on the work that I do and on the book about Augusto Pinochet, Calle Londres 38. What I've wanted to do with these events is basically talk about the intersections. You know, the world is in a difficult place right now. We're seeing assaults on many of the established international rules, on the use of force, on tariffs, on the protection of civilians in times of armed conflict. On the other hand, other international rules are working very well, and I want to talk about that. But I also want to talk about justice more broadly, how justice is done and not done, and to go beyond the formal delivery of justice through courts and explore how culture, how literature, poetry, songs play an important role in telling stories about acts of wrongdoing, and that's an important part of doing justice. So it's about the relationship largely between law and literature.
2: In your book, 38, Londres Street, which was published last year, you mention how, even though in the end Pinochet wasn't actually sentenced or judged, the way in which Francisco Franco's regime worded its laws on genocide somehow, quite ironically, opened the doors later on for his arrest in London many years later.
4: Yeah, it's a sort of crazy story. I was involved in the Pinochet case. I was counsel for Human Rights Watch. I'd actually been approached by Augusto Pinochet's team to act for Pinochet, but my wife, because we have a rule called the taxi driver rule for barristers, English lawyers, but my wife said she would divorce me if I did the case, so I didn't do it. And I acted against Augusto Pinochet for Human Rights Watch, and it meant that I got access to the room and I watched all of the proceedings that went on. And in the context of that, I learned how these rules panned out and how they played out, and got to see firsthand the significance of these proceedings. He was incarcerated for 503 days in London. That is not nothing. My book also describes, for the first time, the deal that Chile and Britain entered into. that he would return on the fiction that he was unfit for trial, but that upon his return, he would be stripped of his immunity and he could be investigated. He did lose his immunity. He was investigated and proceedings began. He was indicted. And at the time of his death, he was under house arrest. So this is not a case of total impunity. And significantly also, upon his return, for the first time in nearly 50 years, there were cases about the crimes of the Pinochet regime. And that's very significant.
2: In this book, you also mention a really interesting conversation which you had with Spanish prosecutor Carlos Castresana and lawyer Joan Garcés, who were pushing for Pinochet's crimes to be judged. And they basically said something along the lines that with Pinochet, they were trying to do what couldn't be done with Francisco Franco. And in Spain, as you know, the dictatorship ended upon his death. There wasn't a trial. There were no reparations for the human rights violations of the regime. And still today, 50 years into democracy, Franco's dictatorship is still very present in the political debate. It's quite an open wound yet. Do you think this lack of justice, of a trial, has something to do with this?
4: So coming also back to your previous question, which I didn't fully answer, the role of General Franco in this whole story is indeed remarkable. First off, as you had intimated in your previous question, it was his 1969 efforts to incorporate into Spanish law the 1948 Convention on the Prevention and Punishment of Genocide that opened the door to Carlos Castresana, the prosecutor, to investigating the crimes of the Pinochet regime under Spanish law and finding the case of Carmelo Soria, a Spanish national, to open the proceedings. There is a big question about the role of Spain in the Pinochet case. There's no question but that Spain had jurisdiction under international law to investigate the crimes of the Chilean dictatorship. But for me and for many people, there was always a question, a bigger question, the morality, the legitimacy of Spain judging the crimes of others when it had never judged its own crimes. My mother-in-law is Spanish. She's a refugee from the Civil War. Her father was a coronel in the Republican Army and came to England, and eventually she had a child, and that child became my wife. And so in my life, the question of the Spanish Civil War plays a very, very big role. And I'm acutely aware that there has never been any accounting for the crimes of the Franco regime. And I think that does raise a big moral question. What right did Spain have to judge the crimes of Augusto Pinochet when it had not judged its own crimes? And of course, this raises many questions. But from my own work, I've done a lot of cases on horrors around the world, Yugoslavia, Rwanda, so many other things. I've come to understand that passing in silence is never an answer. You know, a country is a bit like a family. Terrible things happen. No one wants to talk about them. You think that they then go away if you don't talk about them. They don't. They come back. They haunt you. They haunt the individuals. They haunt the families. They haunt the countries. And Spain lives with a haunting of its own because it's never really come to terms with what happened after General Franco took power.
2: For one of your earlier books, East West Street, you investigated your own family history and also the lives of lawyers who created the legal concepts of crimes against humanity and genocide. And I believe you're also working on a new book where you will be addressing the killing of novelist Victoria Melina, who was born in the same Ukrainian city which these lawyers attended law school, I believe, in. And you're also involved in creating a court to try crimes of aggression in the Russian invasion of Ukraine. So I wanted to ask you whether you think we will eventually see Vladimir Putin standing before an international court of law.
4: I don't know if we'll ever see Vladimir Putin stand before an international court of law, but the Pinochet experience teaches us you never know. Mr. Duterte, the former president of the Philippines, never expected to find himself sleeping in a cell in The Hague, but that's what he did last night, and that's what he's going to do again tonight and for the foreseeable future. So you never know. And this whole experience of writing Calle Este Oeste, East West Street, has been very strange. I got an invitation. It led to my discovery of the origins of crimes against humanity and genocide in the city of Lviv. And then fast forward 10 or more years, and the book has been published, and Victoria Amelina, the writer, who I came to know in Lviv, she's from the city of Lviv, tells me in the course of a public conversation at a literature festival that she's changed path. She's no longer going to be a novelist. She's going to become a human rights activist, protecting the rights of women in Russian-occupied territories in eastern Ukraine. And for that reason, she goes off to the Donbass, and she is killed, indirectly, because she read East West Street. And this is very touching, and I feel a responsibility to tell her story. She was a remarkable person, a remarkable woman, a person of immense courage and principle, a beautiful writer. And her connection to East West Street and to the story that I uncovered accidentally has touched me very deeply, and I want to find a way to honor her and tell her story.
2: I would also like to ask you about U.S. President Donald Trump, because over the past few months, we've seen him acting outside of international law in Venezuela, in Iran, and the widespread impression seems to be that he's sort of blowing up the global order, and all of this apparently with no consequence. So are we witnessing a failure of international law in this regard?
4: Well, it's Mr. Trump has told the New York Times that he doesn't care about international law. The only thing he cares about is his own sense of morality. Well, his own sense of morality has led him along a path which is lawless. The kidnapping of President Maduro, the bombing of Iran, the killing of alleged narco-traffickers in the Caribbean Sea and the Pacific Ocean, these are plainly violations of international law. And only time will tell what price the United States pays for these acts of lawlessness and what price he might pay. He seems not to care about these issues. But international law does have a habit of coming back and biting your rear end. You can't quite get rid of it. It's sort of quite embedded and quite well developed. And I think what we're seeing now, for example, in Iran, is that it's not actually so easy to take some of these actions. The Straits of Hormuz are governed by international rules under the Law of the Sea Convention. Closing the Straits of Hormuz has proved to be problematic and to have terrible, serious consequences economically and politically. So for me, international law has always been a long game. Mr. Trump can express the desire to tear up the rules of international law, but I suspect that over the long term, the rules of international law will outlive Mr. Trump, not the other way around.
2: I would also like to talk about Gaza, because you've been representing Gambia in the ongoing genocide case against Myanmar at the International Court of Justice. And this case, it is said, it could set a precedent for South Africa's genocide case against Israel.
4: So one of the curiosities is, although the Convention on the Prevention and Punishment of Genocide has been in force, well, it was adopted in 1948 and came in force shortly after. And there have been various cases at the International Court, but no state has ever been found to be responsible for the crime of genocide. In the case brought by Bosnia against Serbia, the court found there had been a genocide, but Serbia was not responsible for that genocide because it was perpetrated by paramilitary groups, not the Serbian state. So in the case of Gambia versus Myanmar, for the first time, the court now faces again the possibility of determining that Myanmar is responsible for perpetrating a genocide against the Rohingya Muslim community in northern Rakhine State in Myanmar. And I'm counsel in the case, and so I'm restricted on what I can say about it. But I think what the court does in its judgment will tell us a lot about what the court might do in the case brought by South Africa against Israel. And in particular, there are elements of commonality between the two cases. In both cases, the respondent state is arguing it is free to act as it has in order to protect national security against terror threats. And so what the court is going to have to decide is whether that is a viable argument and whether on the facts it is justifiable or whether a genocide has been perpetrated. So that judgment is expected to come in September or October, and I think it will be worth reading very carefully to look for clues as to how the court might deal with the South Africa case.
2: In the case of Gaza, Spain has been very vocal about calling it a genocide, but different governments in the European Union have different stances on this matter. So I wanted to ask you, what is a genocide?
4: Well, genocide in law is defined by the 1948 Convention on the Prevention and Punishment of Genocide, and it defines genocide as the intention to destroy certain protected groups in whole or in part. And the challenge under international law has been on proving an intention to destroy. You can take acts from various different reasons, and some people say that there is established in Gaza such an intention, but we're going to have to wait and see what the court says. What I've come to understand, and I did a long interview on this subject for the Ezra Klein show of the New York Times, if people want to listen to more detail, that there's a gap between what many regular people think of as genocide, where the bar is set pretty low, and what international judges characterize as genocide, where the bar is set much higher. And we're just going to have to wait and see what the court says in relation to Gambia, Myanmar, and in relation to South Africa and Israel. But I did also say in the Ezra Klein show that Raphael Lemkin, the man who I write about in East West Street and who invented the concept of genocide, set the bar pretty low. And I said on the Ezra Klein show that if Lemkin had been around today, he would have characterized what happened on October the 7th in Israel as a genocide, and he would characterize, I think, what's happened in Gaza subsequently as a genocide. But his definition is not the one that was taken in the 1948 convention, so we're just going to have to wait and see.
2: On a completely different note, you had an encounter with Pope Leo last year. So out of curiosity, what did you talk about?
4: I was incredibly privileged last August to accompany a group of Chagossians, who are strong believers in the Roman Catholic faith and have had the support of the Vatican for many years in the struggle to return to their islands of the Chagos Archipelago. They asked me to go with them when the new Pope invited them to a private meeting. The meeting lasted about an hour. We each got 2 or 3 minutes with him. I have to say I was very impressed by this man, by his humanity, by his courtesy, by his sense of understanding, by the care with which he took to speak, by what he actually said. He was very well informed. And I liked his demeanor, and I thought how nice to meet an American man of that kind who one feels positive and warm things towards. I'd been asked to make some books available to him. I was very happy to give him a copy of the Chagos book, but also East West Street, and most interestingly, The Rat Line, which has a strong Vatican connection. He asked me what I did. I told him I taught, and that I taught both in the United Kingdom and at the United States at Harvard Law School, and he wanted to know how teaching at Harvard Law School was. And he asked various other questions. I was very, very impressed by him, and I've been impressed by him subsequently, the things he has said publicly. I feel a respect and a confidence for this man.
2: And finally, and even though it's a completely different topic, I believe you are good friends with Prime Minister Keir Starmer of the UK. And I wanted to ask you on your opinion of the current situation he's facing back in the UK.
4: I think he's facing a very difficult situation. You know, I've known Keir for more than 30 years. And in fact, we did a case on genocide together at the International Court of Justice. I brought him into the case for Croatia against Serbia, and he did a fine job, although Croatia didn't win the case. So I've known him well. He's a very decent person. He's a great lawyer. And now he's Prime Minister, and that's testing other skills that you need as a politician. I think he's done a pretty good job internationally in terms of dealing with Mr. Trump and in terms of dealing with the world situation. And he's a very strong commitment to international law, a very positive commitment. I think domestically it's a different story, and I suspect that his time in office is likely to come to an end sooner rather than later. And, you know, he will have a new energy and he will do other things and he'll be just fine. But I have a lot of warmth towards this person and a big respect. He's a very decent person, And politics is a pretty nasty game. I'm really glad I'm not in politics.
2: Philip Sands, lawyer, writer and international law expert, thank you very much for your time and for answering our questions on the English language broadcast of Radio Exterior de España.
4: Lovely, lovely to be with you. Thank you so much.
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0: The International Council of Museums established International Museum Day in 1977 to raise public awareness of the role of museums and promote their importance in the development of society.
1: Celebrated on May the 18th, the aim is to highlight that museums are an important means for cultural exchange, enriching cultures and developing mutual understanding, collaboration, and peace.
0: On May 18, 2026, museums around the world celebrated International Museum Day under the theme Museums Uniting a Divided World.
1: This year's theme emphasizes the important role museums play as bridges across cultural, social, and geopolitical divides, fostering dialogue, understanding, inclusion, and peace.
0: Spain has more than 1,500 museums and museum collections spread through the country, officially recognized by the autonomous communities in which they are located.
1: To mark the occasion, we visited the National Museum of Romanticism in Madrid. This museum houses an important collection of historical and artistic objects focused on daily life and customs of the 19th century, with special attention to the aesthetic movement of Romanticism.
0: To learn more about the Museum of Romanticism, we were joined by curator Inés López Gómez, who introduced us to the peculiar building where it is located.
2: The museum is located in the city center of Madrid, in a palace that once belonged to the Marquess of Matallana. It was built between 1760-1779 under the direction of architect Manuel Rodríguez, and it's a typical neoclassical Madrid-style kind of building with an interior garden, to interior courts. Through these years and through these centuries, the building has changed a little bit. Its image is more or less the same as it was when it was first built.
0: This mansion was later transformed into a museum, one of the few in the world that focus in this historical period of the 19th century.
2: The museum was founded back in 1924. It's already 100 years old, by Benigno de la Vega Inclán, the second Marquess of la Vega Inclán, who was also the director of Comisaría Regia de Turismo, an institution devoted to the promotion of cultural tourism, and he was a man ahead of his time. He founded the museum after the success of a temporary exhibition held in 1921, and due to the success of these exhibitions, he decided to make it a permanent institution and founded the museum. Throughout the 25 rooms that are part of our permanent exhibitions, visitors can explore the interior of an ideal palace that recreates how old an upper-class bourgeois or aristocratic family lived during the Romantic period in Spain, which is approximately between 1833 and 1868, including a ballroom, a dining room, the dormitories, or the billiard room, for example.
0: The Museum of Romanticism turned 100 years old in 2024, and some years ago carried out an ambitious renovation in order to modernize it.
2: During the first years of the 21st century, the museum carried out an important renovation that affected internal areas of the building, providing facilities needed in a modern institution such as this, and mainly its permanent exhibition. The museum display changed completely, bringing the permanent exhibition a deeper perspective, such as also a historical point of view, a gender discourse, or a social one. So since its reopening in 2009, the exposition discourse has become much richer.
0: Nowadays, the Museum of Romanticism is one of the most popular theme museums in Madrid, although it is not yet so well known among foreign visitors.
2: Most of our visitors are locals on a daily basis, mainly on the weekends and national festivities. We have more visitors that come from different parts of Spain, but more and more we have international visitors, which represent nowadays around 10% of our visitors. Most of them come from the States, from France, and also from the UK.
0: It was precisely during our visit to the museum that we met Ted and Nancy Michel, a couple visiting from the United States.
3: We're from Vermont, United States, and we're interested in architecture and different furnishings and things like that.
4: Fashion and the musical instruments also.
3: It's very nice. are enjoying it.
4: Very nice. A lot of artifacts to look at. Very interesting.
0: If we talk about European visitors, French tourists are also frequent guests to the Museum of Romanticism.
5: I'm Daniela Tribut. I'm French. I'm here with a friend. I'm actually giving birth in 1 month, so I'm spending my last month visiting museum in Madrid. And my friend here told me that the Museum of Romanticism was super nice with dresses, very beautiful, and I like this, so this is why I came.
0: When there is a commemorative date, like the International Museum Day, curator Ines López assures that people usually think that is a good excuse to visit the museums.
2: Although the museum is always there, thanks to this kind of commemorations or activities, society remember that we are here, and it's always a great opportunity to have another excuse to visit once more the museum and to participate in different activities.
0: But not all the visitors knew it was the International Museum Day when visiting the Museum of Romanticism, like Daniela Thibault and Nancy Michel.
5: Yes, I didn't know, and I was surprised that today it was free, so that's great.
4: We actually did not know it was free, so that was a nice surprise.
0: And apart from the permanent and temporary exhibitions, curator Ines López believes that there are other reasons to visit the Museum of Romanticism.
2: The permanent and temporary exhibitions are always the main reasons to come and visit the museum, but there are many others, such as participating in activities such as concerts, workshop, or dramatized tours. And also this year, last month of January, we had the reopening of the Café del Jardín, the coffee shop of the museum, and that has been also a great excuse to come and visit the museum once more.
0: And among those planned activities, there is also another one that will take place this Saturday, coinciding with the European Night of Museums.
2: Next Saturday, May the 26th, the museum will be open until midnight, and also that day we will hold a ball. It is a very special activity in which visitors can experience for themselves what it will be like to participate in a 19th century kind of ball.
0: The Museum of Romanticism also seeks to connect with new generations through temporary exhibitions related, for example, to TV series. One of them has been From Romantic Fashion to Bridgerton, with three outfits created by some of the most outstanding designers on the Spanish scene that reinterpret the universe of the Bridgerton series.
2: As always, the response of the public has been fantastic. Thanks to the display, visitors have had the chance to see three designs made by Paloma Spain, Maria Escoté, and Anna Lokin, inspired by romantic fashion. This kind of exhibition always brings new visitors, of course, but not only youngsters, but it attracts an audience that may not have previously thought of the museum as an interesting space.
0: But the fashion exhibitions don't end there, as there is currently another temporary one about romantic fashion.
2: Now on until June the 7th, you can come and visit Echoes of Romantic Fashion, an exhibition that precisely deepens in the influence of romantic fashion on modern designers of haute couture and prêt-à-porter, such as Pedro Rodríguez, Balenciaga, or Manuel Pertegaz. Also this summer, we'll be opening an exhibition of drawings, the artists in Italy, that deepens in the travels that romantic artists made to Italy in order to learn and draw.
0: The National Museum of Romanticism in Madrid is a good example of the more than 1,500 museums in Spain. In our country, museums are a key element, as they house works from different eras, artistic movements, and origins reflecting the shared history of humanity. Her curator, Ines López, agrees that, as this year's theme for International Museum Day stated, museums unite us in a divided world.
2: First and foremost, museums are institutions open to society. We held heritage that is a common heritage of us all, and so museums must be spaces of encounter, spaces of debate, and spaces where we unite somehow.
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0: We are approaching the end of our broadcast and we say goodbye as we listen to Instrucciones, the first single of Art de Bogotá's new album. 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
0: Thank you so much for listening today and please tune in again for our next broadcast. 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
1: 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We are live from la Casa de la Radio in Madrid. This is Daniel Riobó.
2: And this is Alba Cuéllar. Today we have help from sound technician Javier Campos and production help from Dani Gómez and Mario de Dios.
1: In today's broadcast, we will be joined by Philip Sands, a writer, lawyer and international law expert. We had the chance to interview him during his latest visit to Madrid, and he spoke to us about the Augusto Pinochet case, in which he was personally involved and which inspired his latest book.
2: We also talked about Gaza and the definition of genocide, the unclosed wound of the lack of accountability for the dictatorship's crimes in Spain, and Donald Trump's disregard for international law.
3: International law has always been a long game. Mr. Trump can express the desire to tear up the rules of international law, but I suspect that over the long term, the rules of international law will outlive Mr. Trump.
1: And on Monday, museums around the world celebrated their International Day under the theme Museums Uniting a Divided World.
2: To mark the occasion, we visited the National Museum of Romanticism in Madrid, one of the few in the world which focus on this historical period. Curator Inés López said that commemorative dates, like International Museum Day, provide a good excuse to visit them.
4: Although the museum is always there, thanks to this kind of commemorations or activities, society remember that we are here. And it's always a great opportunity to have another excuse to visit once more the museum and to participate in different activities.
1: But before we get into this part of the broadcast, a summary of the main news of the week. We begin with some national news amid the fallout from the indictment of former Spanish President José Luis Rodríguez Zapatero. He has been placed under investigation for alleged criminal organization, influence peddling, and forgery charges related with the public bailout of airline Plus Ultra during the pandemic.
2: Judge José Luis Calama accuses Zapatero of leading an organized scheme of influence peddling to obtain financial gain. He has summoned him to appear before the National High Court on the 2nd of June. Zapatero is the first former Spanish president to be indicted since democracy was restored.
1: On Tuesday, the judge also ordered a search for Zapatero's office and three companies, including one owned by his daughters. The former socialist president, however, denies any wrongdoing or being involved in the bailout operation whatsoever. All my activities, both public and private, have always been conducted in full compliance with the law. I've never managed any affairs related to the bailout of Plus Ultra. I reaffirm this in the strongest possible terms.
5: De Plus Ultra ni ante ninguna otra administración. Por tanto, lo reafirmo con toda contundencia.
2: A key figure for Spanish socialism and a close support for current President Pedro Sánchez, Zapatero's indictment has hit the Socialist Party hard and caused a great political stir. This morning, President Sánchez publicly expressed his trust and support for Zapatero in Parliament.
6: Mire, señor Feijóo, toda la colaboración con la justicia, toda. Todo el respeto a la presunción de inocencia y todo mi apoyo al presidente Zapatero.
1: Sánchez's words came in response to opposition leader Alberto Núñez Feijóo, who said his government is complicit and called for his resignation. President Sánchez, however, ruled out an early election. There will be elections in 2027, he said.
7: ¿Qué hace todavía ahí? Manchando un día más la presidencia del gobierno de España.
6: Habrá elecciones en 2027 y si los españoles quieren, aquí seguiremos 8 años o 4 años más para seguir haciendo avanzar a España.
2: During today's session in Congress, the leader of the far right, Santiago Abascal, accused Sánchez of leading a corrupt mafia. Gabriel Rufián from Catalan party Esquerra Republicana, which is an ally to the government, admitted to being shaken by the news of Zapatero's indictment.
8: Le da igual eso, como le da igual que todo el mundo sepa que usted preside una mafia corrupta.
9: Si esto es verdad, es una mierda.
1: Moving on to the other issue dominating the political agenda these days, Juanma Moreno won the regional election in Andalucía on Sunday. The incumbent president, however, didn't secure an absolute majority in parliament. We were hoping for an honors degree, but we got an A+, he said.
10: No hemos sacado matrícula de honor, que era lo que estábamos aspirando, pero tengo que decir que hemos sacado un sobresaliente.
2: The People's Party, which achieved 53 seats in the Andalusian parliament, will have to negotiate to remain in power, most likely with far-right party Vox, which obtained 15 representatives in this election. Moreno, however, intends to govern on his own, rather than forming a coalition.
11: Resultado en Andalucía es lo suficientemente contundente y lo razonable, lo sensato, es respetar lo que la mayoría de los andaluces han decidido en las urnas el día de ayer, que es que el Partido Popular, digamos, gobierne, ¿no? Y gobierne, creo que de una manera en solitario, ¿no?
1: For her part, former vice president María Jesús Montero obtained the worst result ever for the Socialist Party in Andalucía, only 28 seats in the regional chamber. She admitted this is not a good result and pledged to continue working in the opposition.
12: Que no han sido unos buenos resultados, que por supuesto aspiramos siempre a ganar y seguiremos trabajando para hacerlo.
2: To the left of the political spectrum, the coalition of leftist parties Por Andalucía obtained 5 representatives and was surpassed by its direct opponent, Andalusian Nationalist Party Adelante Andalucía, which was competing for the same political space and obtained 8 seats.
1: Andalucía was the last of 4 regions to hold elections over the past few months after Extremadura, Aragón and Castilla y León, where the Socialist Party lost 2. The leader of the People's Party, Alberto Núñez Feijóo, calls for an early nationwide election. Spain demands change, he said.
13: Y les han contestado con acento gallego, con acento extremeño, con acento aragonés, con acento castellano-leonés y con acento andaluz. 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
2: Meanwhile, the Spanish president, socialist Pedro Sánchez, drew attention to the concessions that the Partido Popular is making during his speech before the World Health Assembly on Monday, particularly regarding the so-called national priority concept, coined by the far right.
14: Frente a quienes hoy invocan...
1: Unlike those who invoke national priorities to exclude others, many of us realized long ago that every country's true priority is to protect the health of its citizens without exception. Those who divide society into first and second class citizens do not strengthen but weaken their country.
14: Primera y de segunda no está fortaleciendo a su país, sino lo está debilitando.
1: In other news, Jonathan Andic was arrested on Tuesday. He stands accused of killing his father, Isaac Andic, founder of multinational fashion company Mango. Andic was one of the wealthiest people in Spain. He fell off a cliff while hiking with his son back in 2024.
2: The Catalan police, Mossos d'Esquadra, initially considered the possibility of an accident, but the investigation later took a different turn, and Jonathan's status changed from witness to suspect. He was released on €1 million bail yesterday.
1: Meanwhile, the Spanish passengers of the Honduras cruise where a hantavirus outbreak was reported remain in quarantine in a military hospital in Madrid. The passenger who tested positive is making a good recovery, according to the Spanish Health Minister, Mónica García.
15: La evolución está siendo buena, siempre con la prudencia que tenemos de ver estas evoluciones, ¿no? Este tipo de evoluciones. Pero bueno, ayer estaba casi asintomático, podemos decir.
2: The other 13 Spanish nationals who were on board have tested negative for hantavirus twice and are now allowed to leave their rooms and receive visitors, but under protective measures. Meanwhile, the Hondius is back in the Netherlands to be disinfected.
1: During his speech before the World Health Assembly in Geneva on Monday, President Pedro Sánchez defended the evacuation operation of a Hondius ship in Tenerife. He also warned that we live in a deeply interconnected world where a health threat can become a global crisis within days.
14: Un mundo profundamente interconectado donde una amenaza sanitaria, como estamos viendo hoy de nuevo con el ébola, en cualquier lugar del mundo puede convertirse en una crisis global en cuestión de días.
2: Sánchez specifically mentioned the Ebola outbreak in Democratic Republic of Congo and Uganda. On Monday, Spanish health authorities issued a report on this outbreak. The head of the World Health Organization, Tedros Adhanom, has publicly shown his concern.
16: I'm deeply concerned about the scale and the speed of the epidemic. Beyond the confirmed cases, there are more than 500 suspected cases and 130 suspected deaths.
1: On another note, Spain has joined Operation Captura, which seeks to arrest the UK's most wanted fugitives who could be hidden in Spain. The focus is on areas with a high concentration of British citizens, such as the Costa del Sol, the Spanish Levante, and the Canary Islands.
2: The campaign was presented on Thursday in Alicante. On that same day, one of the fugitives featured in the list was arrested in Benidorm, also in Alicante. His name is Simon Dutton, and he's accused of large-scale cocaine imports and money laundering. Since 2019, Spanish authorities have arrested over 250 British fugitives.
1: And the UK and Spain will also be working together to fight gender-based violence. Both countries are part of a new international coalition launched today to tackle the global emergency of violence against women and girls. Eight countries have signed up so far to share their expertise and scale up prevention.
2: Spain has already seen 20 gender-based crimes so far this year. Yesterday, a 48-year-old man was arrested for murdering his former partner, a 33-year-old woman, in the middle of the street in Figueres in Catalonia. The hotline for victims of gender-based violence in Spain is 016.
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1: We now look at the international scene as Israel has intercepted a new flotilla which was trying to deliver humanitarian aid to Gaza. Israeli forces have detained over 400 activists, including a number of Spanish nationals.
2: The flotilla had set sail from Turkey on Thursday last week. On Monday, Israeli patrol boats intercepted about 30 of their vessels in international waters. Some 10 ships continued on toward Gaza, but they were also intercepted on Tuesday.
1: It remains unclear how many Spanish nationals may have been detained by Israeli authorities. The Spanish Minister for Foreign Affairs, José Manuel Álvarez, insisted on Monday that Israel is violating international law. No Israeli agents has jurisdiction over the Spanish nationals on board, he said.
18: No podemos saber cómo van a actuar las autoridades israelíes. Lo que sí sé es que están violando el derecho internacional y el derecho del mar. 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
2: This is not the first flotilla intercepted by Israel in recent months. Spanish-Palestinian activist Saif Abu Keshek was imprisoned for days after a previous attempt to reach Gaza. He promised that they will never abandon Palestine in an interview with Canal 24 Horas over the weekend.
19: Para Palestina, para la gente de Palestina, que nunca le vamos a dejar solos, que vamos a seguir movilizando. Pase lo que pase con esta misión, vamos a seguir movilizando en tierra, por mar.
1: Meanwhile, on Friday, Israel and Lebanon agreed to extend the ceasefire, which in theory has been in place since mid-April. However, this truce has been violated time and time again, and South Lebanon continues to suffer the consequences of Israeli war.
2: Amid destruction, fires, and massive pollution, several experts are now speaking of a real ecocide in Lebanon. Our collaborator in the Middle East, Elsa Yazbek Sharabati, gives us the details.
20: In South Lebanon, the scars of war are visible everywhere. Entire villages have been razed, agricultural lands devastated, olive groves burned, forests reduced to ashes. But beyond the material destruction, it is a lasting ecological catastrophe that is now alarming experts and residents alike. In a recently published report, the Lebanese Ministry of Environment and the National Council for Scientific Research denounced what they describe as an act of ecocide. The document states that the Israeli offensive has profoundly disrupted the ecological balance of southern and eastern Lebanon. Several experts have raised the alarm, including geologist Lara Kallasaptesh.
21: Ecocide refers to severe long-term environmental destruction, which is definitely what is happening in South Lebanon. The most alarming environmental indicators are the destruction of olive groves, farmlands, and forests through repeated fires. These repeated fires affecting the same areas will lead to difficulties in the recovery of these ecosystems. We also have a long-term social, economic, and environmental consequences that can last for generations.
20: Experts now fear serious consequences for public health, food security, and water resources. Toxic substances could seep into the soil, contaminate groundwater, and have long-term effects on agricultural crops. The strikes have also caused major episodes of air pollution, releasing fine particles and toxic gases that could increase the risk of respiratory and cardiovascular diseases. Experts are now referring to a real ecocide, as highlighted by this environmental specialist, that could last for decades.
21: The use of white phosphorus and intensive bombing in South Lebanon have very severe environmental consequences, especially related to the agricultural sector, with the bombing of orchards, tobacco fields, and olive groves. The soil degradation is very severe, and it is leading to a decrease in land productivity and in the quality of the soil. Groundwater contamination, which can be fast due to the permeable nature of the bedrock in South Lebanon, can be very severe, especially with the presence of white phosphorus and heavy metals. Biodiversity and ecosystem have been affected by fires and bombing, leading to heavy losses in forests and environmentally sensitive ecosystems. Environment recovery can indeed take decades. Vegetation can recover within a few years, but cleanup and recovery of other ecosystems, as well as groundwater, may take decades.
20: As the ceasefire remains fragile, environmental experts warn that without urgent action, the consequences of this ecological disaster could threaten the region's biodiversity, agriculture, and public health for generations to come. Elsa Yazbek Sharabati, Radio Exterior de España.
1: At the same time, the International Energy Agency warns of falling oil consumption and price volatility due to the war in Iran and the blockade of the Strait of Hormuz, which have driven up the price of oil and also fertilizers.
2: On Tuesday, the European Commission presented its action plan to guarantee fertilizer supply and control prices, while European farmers, including several dozen Spanish farmers, protested before the European Parliament.
1: Pedro Barato is the president of Agricultural Association ASAJA. In an interview on Radio Nacional on Tuesday, he said that rising fertilizer prices make certain crops unfeasible. If things continue this way, he warned, cereal crops will disappear in Spain.
0: Y las soluciones no puede ser que con un encarecimiento de más del 40% de los fertilizantes y en particular de los nitrogenados, como decías, más todo el coste que hemos tenido de gasóleos, pues hace inviable muchos cultivos en España. Por ejemplo, el cultivo de los cereales, de seguir así, va a ser algo que va a desaparecer.
2: Meanwhile, there is no agreement in sight between the US and Iran. On Monday, President Donald Trump said that he had aborted an attack against Iran, which was planned for Tuesday, to give space to negotiations.
3: Other countries have come to me and they've said we were getting ready to do a very major attack tomorrow. I put it off for a little while, hopefully maybe forever, but possibly for a little while, because we've had very big discussions with Iran. And we'll see what they amount to.
1: In other news, King Felipe of Spain is currently in Canada along with Vice President and Economy Minister Carlos Cuerpo. The royal household has also announced that he will attend the World Cup match between Spain and Uruguay in June in Mexico.
2: The King has accepted the invitation by Mexican President Claudia Sheinbaum, which came amid a series of rapprochement gestures between Spain and Mexico and after a period of strain in their diplomatic relations.
1: The Spanish King publicly acknowledged wrongdoings during the colonization of America, a sensitive issue for the Mexican government. On Monday, Sheinbaum herself said that the relationship was never actually broken, but admitted that there was a moment of different perspectives.
22: We stood by our perspective.
2: On their part, there was a willingness to acknowledge that we were saying, and on our part, a recognition that they are now speaking of the so-called Spanish conquest in a different way.
22: Visualizando y hablando de una manera distinta de lo que fue el periodo de la llamada conquista española.
1: And President Pedro Sánchez will meet Pope Leo in the Vatican on May the 27th, days before the Pontiff's official visit to Spain. During his visit, which will take place in June, Pope Leo will visit Madrid, Barcelona, Gran Canaria and Tenerife.
2: Sánchez's visit to the Vatican will be a part of his trip to Rome. It will be his first meeting with the Pope since the start of his pontificate. The two leaders have already expressed agreement on their positions regarding international conflicts, such as the war in the Middle East.
1: On another note, second vice president and labor minister Yolanda Díaz traveled to China this week. During her visit, Díaz met Chinese vice president Han Zheng and defend a more balanced trade between Beijing and the European Union.
2: This trip came just a few days after Donald Trump visited China last week. On Tuesday, Russian President Vladimir Putin traveled there too. Putin and Chinese President Xi Jinping have agreed to strengthen their cooperation. According to Xi, bilateral relations are at the highest level in history.
4: Radio Exterior de España. Emisión en inglés.
1: We now switch to cultural information. We have just known that the Svalbard Global Seed Vault, located on the closest inhabited island to the North Pole, has been awarded the Princess of Asturias of International Cooperation. And last week we learned that the Princess of Asturias Award for Scientific and Technical Research went to British chemist David Klenerman and Shankar Balasurramanian, along with French biophysicist Pascal Mayer, for their work developing next-generation DNA sequencing technologies.
2: The jury recognized the impact of the Solexa Illumina technology. Now the most widely used genetic sequencing system in the world, it reduced the cost of a complete analysis of a genome from months and millions of dollars to under 24 hours and less than $1,000.
1: The technique was crucial during the COVID pandemic, facilitating the rapid sequencing of the virus and accelerating vaccine development and variant detection. It is also used in research on cancer, rare diseases, forensics, and the human microbiome. Moving on to cinema, Spanish director Rodrigo Sorogoyen presented his film El Ser Querido in the official competition of the Cannes Festival on Saturday. His movie received over 8 minutes of thunderous applause after the screening, while international critics have praised Javier Bardem's stunning performance.
2: Actors Bardem and Victoria Luengo star as a film director and his daughter, whom he abandoned as a child and with whom he wants to rebuild a completely broken relationship.
1: The film's team was visibly moved by the reception at Cannes. Bardem also stated that the participation of 3 Spanish films in the official section is a recognition of the artistic and technical quality that exists in Spain.
5: Habla mucho de nuestra industria y nos hace sentirnos muy orgullosos. Y creo que es también una respuesta lógica a la calidad técnica y creativa que hay en España.
2: Spanish director Pedro Almodóvar also presented his latest film, Amarga Navidad, at Cannes on Tuesday. In an interview with Televisión Española, Almodóvar assured that he normally doesn't get nervous before a screening, but he does get nervous while awaiting the audience's reaction.
1: Despite competing for the prize, the director assured that one can live without a Palme d'Or. I still really love this festival, he said.
7: En 2 ocasiones he estado muy cerca de conseguirla, pero de verdad que uno puede vivir sin la presión, sin la Palma de Oro de Cannes, y a mí me sigue gustando mucho este festival. Entonces no siento que me deban algo.
2: On Thursday, it will be the turn of La Bola Negra, the film directed by Javier Ambrosi and Javier Calvo, to take the stage. On Saturday, we will finally know whether the Spanish representation at Cannes lives with any awards.
1: And Spain, Ireland, Iceland, Slovenia, and the Netherlands did not participate in this year's Eurovision Song Contest. At the start of the final, the Spanish national broadcaster showed this message: Eurovision is a competition, human rights are not. Indifference is not an option. Peace and justice for Palestine.
2: Before the festival, President Pedro Sánchez stressed that Eurovision was born to promote peace. Commitment to human rights is also expressed through culture, he said. We won't be in Vienna, but we will do so with the conviction of being on the right side of history, he added.
23: Este año, por tanto, será distinto, sí. No estaremos en Viena, pero lo haremos con la convicción de estar en el lado correcto de la historia.

0: In other news, the Spanish Academy of Music has announced that it will award its first honorary prize to singer and songwriter Joan Manuel Serrat. It will thereby honor a career spanning more than five decades that occupies an essential place in Spanish cultural history.
1: The Academy has created this award to recognize key figures in Spanish music whose career and legacy are of incalculable value. According to the Academy, Serrat embodies singer-songwriter music, poetry, and social commitment, and has become a bridge between generations.
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0: Augusto Pinochet's dictatorship in Chile left over 40,000 victims in its wake amid torture, murders, and disappearances. In 1998, the dictator was arrested in London following efforts from Spanish jurists to hold him accountable for those crimes.
1: British lawyer Philip Sands was approached to defend Pinochet. Sands, however, ended up representing Human Rights Watch in the case against him. Last year, he went on to publish 38 Londres Street, which delves into the dictator's connection with a Nazi official who secretly lived in Chile.
0: Last week, Philip Sands gave a lecture on literature and law and a writing workshop here in Madrid. We had the chance to interview him, and he spoke about Putin and Trump, Gaza, international law, and the lack of reparations after the dictatorship in Spain.
1: Philip Sands is an author and a lawyer. An expert in international law, he has appeared as counsel before international courts, famously representing Mauritius in the sovereignty dispute over the Chagos Islands and Gambia in the genocide case against Myanmar. As a writer, he has investigated the Nuremberg trials and the crimes of Chilean dictator Augusto Pinochet, among other cases. Mr. Sands, thank you very much for joining us on the English language broadcast of Radio Exterior de España.
3: Really nice to be with you.
1: I would like to start by talking about the event which brings you to Madrid, a workshop and a discussion here at La Casa Encendida to reflect, among other things, on the intersection between law, politics, and literature. So to what extent do the words that we use and the way we recount history determine whether or not justice is achieved in the face of human rights violations?
3: So I was really pleased to be invited again to Madrid. It's a city I know well. I come often to Spain to do a couple of workshops and then an evening of conversation on the work that I do and on the book about Augusto Pinochet, Calle Londres 38. What I've wanted to do with these events is basically talk about the intersections. You know, the world is in a difficult place right now. We're seeing assaults on many of the established international rules, on the use of force, on tariffs, on the protection of civilians in times of armed conflict. On the other hand, other international rules are working very well, and I want to talk about that. But I also want to talk about justice more broadly, how justice is done and not done, and to go beyond the formal delivery of justice through courts and explore how culture, how literature, poetry, songs play an important role in telling stories about acts of wrongdoing, and that's an important part of doing justice. So it's about the relationship largely between law and literature.
1: In your book, 38, Londres Street, which was published last year, you mentioned how, even though in the end Pinochet wasn't actually sentenced or judged, the way in which Francisco Franco's regime worded its laws on genocide somehow, quite ironically, opened the doors later on for his arrest in London many years later.
3: Yeah, it's a sort of crazy story. I was involved in the Pinochet case. I was counsel for Human Rights Watch. I'd actually been approached by Augusto Pinochet's team to act for Pinochet, but I would have done it, but my wife, because we have a rule called the taxi driver rule for barristers, English lawyers, but my wife said she would divorce me if I did the case, so I didn't do it. And I acted against Augusto Pinochet for Human Rights Watch, and it meant that I got access to the room and I watched all of the proceedings that went on. And in the context of that, I learned how these rules panned out and how they played out, and got to see firsthand the significance of these proceedings. He was incarcerated for 503 days in London. That is not nothing. My book also describes, for the first time, the deal that Chile and Britain entered into, that he would return on the fiction that he was unfit for trial, but that upon his return, he would be stripped of his immunity and he could be investigated. He did lose his immunity. He was investigated and proceedings began. He was indicted. And at the time of his death, he was under house arrest. So this is not a case of total impunity. And significantly also, upon his return, for the first time in nearly 50 years, there were cases about the crimes of the Pinochet regime. And that's very significant.
1: In this book, you also mention a really interesting conversation which you had with Spanish prosecutor Carlos Castresana and lawyer Joan Garcés, who were pushing for Pinochet's crimes to be judged. And they basically said something along the lines that with Pinochet, they were trying to do what couldn't be done with Francisco Franco. And in Spain, as you know, the dictatorship ended upon his death. There wasn't a trial. There were no reparations for the human rights violations of the regime. And still today, 50 years into democracy, Franco's dictatorship is still very present in the political debate. It's quite an open wound yet. Do you think this lack of justice, of a trial, has something to do with this?
3: So coming also back to your previous question, which I didn't fully answer, the role of General Franco in this whole story is indeed remarkable. First off, as you had intimated in your previous question, it was his 1969 efforts to incorporate into Spanish law the 1948 Convention on the Prevention and Punishment of Genocide that opened the door to Carlos Castresana, the prosecutor, to investigating the crimes of the Pinochet regime under Spanish law and finding the case of Carmelo Soria, a Spanish national, to open the proceedings. There is a big question about the role of Spain in the Pinochet case. There's no question but that Spain had jurisdiction under international law to investigate the crimes of the Chilean dictatorship. But for me and for many people, there was always a question, a bigger question, the morality, the legitimacy of Spain judging the crimes of others when it had never judged its own crimes. My mother-in-law is Spanish. She's a refugee from the Civil War. Her father was a coronel in the Republican Army and came to England, and eventually she had a child, and that child became my wife. And so in my life, the question of the Spanish Civil War plays a very, very big role. And I'm acutely aware that there has never been any accounting for the crimes of the Franco regime. And I think that does raise a big moral question. What right did Spain have to judge the crimes of Augusto Pinochet when it had not judged its own crimes? And of course, this raises many questions. But from my own work, I've done a lot of cases on horrors around the world, Yugoslavia, Rwanda, so many other things. I've come to understand that passing in silence is never an answer. You know, a country is a bit like a family. Terrible things happen. No one wants to talk about them. You think that they then go away if you don't talk about them. They don't. They come back. They haunt you. They haunt the individuals. They haunt the families. They haunt the countries. And Spain lives with a haunting of its own because it's never really come to terms with what happened after General Franco took power.
1: For one of your earlier books, East West Street, you investigated your own family history and also the lives of lawyers who created the legal concepts of crimes against humanity and genocide. And I believe you're also working on a new book where you will be addressing the killing of novelist Victoria Melina, who was born in the same Ukrainian city which these lawyers attended law school, I believe, in. And you're also involved in creating a court to try crimes of aggression in the Russian invasion of Ukraine. So I wanted to ask you whether you think we will eventually see Vladimir Putin standing before an international court of law.
3: I don't know if we'll ever see Vladimir Putin stand before an international court of law, but the Pinochet experience teaches us you never know. Mr. Duterte, the former president of Philippines, never expected to find himself sleeping in a cell in The Hague. But that's what he did last night, and that's what he's going to do again tonight and for the foreseeable future. So you never know. And this whole experience of writing Calle Este Oeste, East West Street, has been very strange. I got an invitation. It led to my discovery of the origins of crimes against humanity and genocide in the city of Lviv. And then fast forward 10 or more years, and the book has been published, and Victoria Amelina, the writer, who I came to know in Lviv, she's from the city of Lviv, tells me in the course of a public conversation at a literature festival that she's changed path. She's no longer going to be a novelist. She's going to become a human rights activist, protecting the rights of women in Russian-occupied territories in eastern Ukraine. And for that reason, she goes off to the Donbass, and she is killed indirectly because she read East West Street. And this is very touching, and I feel a responsibility to tell her story. She was a remarkable person, a remarkable woman, a person of immense courage and principle, a beautiful writer. And her connection to East West Street and to the story that I uncovered accidentally has touched me very deeply, and I want to find a way to honor her and tell her story.
1: I would also like to ask you about U.S. President Donald Trump, because over the past few months, we've seen him acting outside of international law in Venezuela, in Iran, and the widespread impression seems to be that he's sort of blowing up the global order, and all of this apparently with no consequence. So are we witnessing a failure of international law in this regard?
3: Well, it's Mr. Trump has told the New York Times that he doesn't care about international law. The only thing he cares about is his own sense of morality.

0: back and biting your rear end, you can't quite get rid of it. It's sort of quite embedded and quite well developed. And I think what we're seeing now, for example, in Iran, is that it's not actually so easy to take some of these actions. The Straits of Hormuz are governed by international rules under the Law of the Sea Convention. Closing the Straits of Hormuz has proved to be problematic and to have terrible serious consequences economically and politically. So for me, international law has always been a long game. Mr. Trump can express the desire to tear up the rules of international law, but I suspect that over the long term, the rules of international law will outlive Mr. Trump, not the other way around.
1: I would also like to talk about Gaza, because you've been representing Gambia in the ongoing genocide case against Myanmar at the International Court of Justice. And this case, it is said, it could set a precedent for South Africa's genocide case against Israel.
0: So one of the curiosities is, although the Convention on the Prevention and Punishment of Genocide has been in force, well, it was adopted in 1948 and came in force shortly after. And there have been various cases at the International Court, but no state has ever been found to be responsible for the crime of genocide. In the case brought by Bosnia against Serbia, the court found there had been a genocide, but Serbia was not responsible for that genocide because it was perpetrated by paramilitary groups, not the Serbian state. So in the case of Gambia versus Myanmar, for the first time, the court now faces again the possibility of determining that Myanmar is responsible for perpetrating a genocide against the Rohingya Muslim community in northern Rakhine State in Myanmar. And I'm counsel in the case, and so I'm restricted on what I can say about it. But I think what the court does in its judgment will tell us a lot about what the court might do in the case brought by South Africa against Israel. And in particular, there are elements of commonality between the two cases. In both cases, the respondent state is arguing it is free to act as it has in order to protect national security against terror threats. And so what the court is going to have to decide is whether that is a viable argument and whether on the facts it is justifiable or whether a genocide has been perpetrated. So that judgment is expected to come in September or October, and I think it will be worth reading very carefully to look for clues as to how the court might deal with the South Africa case.
1: In the case of Gaza, Spain has been very vocal about calling it a genocide, but different governments in the European Union have different stances on this matter. So I wanted to ask you, what is a genocide?
0: Well, genocide in law is defined by the 1948 Convention on the Prevention and Punishment of Genocide, and it defines genocide as the intention to destroy certain protected groups in whole or in part. And the challenge under international law has been on proving an intention to destroy. You can take acts from various different reasons, and some people say that there is established in Gaza such an intention, but we're going to have to wait and see what the court says. What I've come to understand, and I did a long interview on this subject for the Ezra Klein show of the New York Times, if people want to listen to more detail, that there's a gap between what many regular people think of as genocide, where the bar is set pretty low, and what international judges characterize as genocide, where the bar is set much higher. And we're just going to have to wait and see what the court says in relation to Gambia, Myanmar, and in relation to South Africa and Israel. But I did also say in the Ezra Klein show that Raphael Lemkin, the man who I write about in East West Street and who invented the concept of genocide, set the bar pretty low. And I said on the Ezra Klein show that if Lemkin had been around today, he would have characterized what happened on October the 7th in Israel as a genocide, and he would characterize, I think, what's happened in Gaza subsequently as a genocide. But his definition is not the one that was taken in the 1948 convention, so we're just going to have to wait and see.
1: On a completely different note, you had an encounter with Pope Leo last year. So out of curiosity, what did you talk about?
0: I was incredibly privileged last August to accompany a group of

0: Chagossians, who are strong believers in the Roman Catholic faith and have had the support of the Vatican for many years in the struggle to return to their islands of the Chagos Archipelago. They asked me to go with them when the new Pope invited them to a private meeting. The meeting lasted about an hour. We each got 2 or 3 minutes with him. I have to say I was very impressed by this man, by his humanity, by his courtesy, by his sense of understanding, by the care with which he took to speak, by what he actually said. He was very well informed. And I liked his demeanor, and I thought, how nice to meet an American man of that kind who one feels positive and warm things towards. I'd been asked to make some books available to him. I was very happy to give him a copy of the Chagos book, but also East West Street, and most interestingly, The Rat Line, which has a strong Vatican connection. He asked me what I did. I told him I taught, and that I taught both in the United Kingdom and at the United States at Harvard Law School, and he wanted to know how teaching at Harvard Law School was. And he asked various other questions. I was very, very impressed by him, and I've been impressed by him subsequently, the things he has said publicly. I feel a respect and a confidence for this man.
1: And finally, and even though it's a completely different topic, I believe you are good friends with Prime Minister Keir Starmer of the UK, and I wanted to ask you on your opinion of the current situation he's facing back in the UK.
0: I think he's facing a very difficult situation. You know, I've known Keir for more than 30 years. And in fact, we did a case on genocide together at the International Court of Justice. I brought him into the case for Croatia against Serbia, and he did a fine job, although Croatia didn't win the case. So I've known him well. He's a very decent person. He's a great lawyer. And now he's prime minister, and that's testing other skills that you need as a politician. I think he's done a pretty good job internationally in terms of dealing with Mr. Trump and in terms of dealing with the world situation. And he's a very strong commitment to international law, a very positive commitment. I think domestically it's a different story. And I suspect that his time in office is likely to come to an end sooner rather than later. And, you know, he will have a new energy and he will do other things and he'll be just fine. But I have a lot of warmth towards this person and a big respect. He's a very decent person, and politics is a pretty nasty game. I'm really glad I'm not in politics.
1: Philip Sands, lawyer, writer and international law expert, thank you very much for your time and for answering our questions on the English language broadcast of Radio Exterior de España.
0: Lovely, lovely to be with you. Thank you so much.
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0: The International Council of Museums established International Museum Day in 1977 to raise public awareness of the role of museums and promote their importance in the development of society.
1: Celebrated on May the 18th, the aim is to highlight that museums are an important means for cultural exchange, enriching cultures and developing mutual understanding, collaboration, and peace.
0: On May 18, 2026, museums around the world celebrated International Museum Day under the theme Museums Uniting a Divided World.
1: This year's theme emphasizes the important role museums play as bridges across cultural, social, and geopolitical divides, fostering dialogue, understanding, inclusion, and peace.
0: Spain has more than 1,500 museums and museum collections spread through the country, officially recognized by the autonomous communities in which they are located.
1: To mark the occasion, we visited the National Museum of Romanticism in Madrid. This museum houses an important collection of historical and artistic objects focused on daily life and customs of the 19th century, with special attention to the aesthetic movement of Romanticism.
0: To learn more about the Museum of Romanticism, we were joined by curator Inés López Gómez, who introduced us to the peculiar building where it is located.
2: The museum is located in the city center of Madrid, in a palace that once belonged to the Marquess of Matallana. It was built between 1760-1779 under the direction of architect Manuel Rodríguez, and it's a typical neoclassical Madrid-style kind of building with an interior garden to interior courts. Through these years and through the centuries, the building has changed a little bit. Its image is more or less the same as it was when it was first built.
0: This mansion was later transformed into a museum, one of the few in the world that focus in this historical period of the 19th century.
2: The museum was founded back in 1924. It's already 100 years old, by Benigno de la Vega Inclán, the second Marquess of La Vega Inclán, who was also the director of Comisaría Regia de Turismo, an institution devoted to the promotion of cultural tourism, and he was a man ahead of his time. He founded the museum after the success of a temporary exhibition held in 1921, and due to the success of these exhibitions, he decided to make it a permanent institution and founded the museum. Throughout the 25 rooms that are part of our permanent exhibitions, visitors can explore the interior of an ideal palace that recreates how would an upper-class bourgeois or aristocratic family live during the Romantic period in Spain, which is approximately between 1833 and 1868, including a ballroom, a dining room, the dormitories, or the billiard room, for example.
0: The Museum of Romanticism turned 100 years old in 2024, and some years ago carried out an ambitious renovation in order to modernize it.
2: During the first years of the 21st century, the museum carried out an important renovation that affected internal areas of the building, providing facilities needed in a modern institution such as this, and mainly its permanent exhibition. The museum display changed completely, bringing the permanent exhibition a deeper perspective, such as also a historical point of view, a gender discourse, or a social one. So since its reopening in 2009, the exposition discourse has become much richer.
0: Nowadays, the Museum of Romanticism is one of the most popular theme museums in Madrid, although it is not yet so well known among foreign visitors.
2: Most of our visitors are locals on a daily basis, mainly on the weekends and national festivities. We have more visitors that come from different parts of Spain, but more and more we have international visitors, which represent nowadays around 10% of our visitors. Most of them come from the States, from France, and also from the UK.
0: It was precisely during our visit to the museum that we met Ted and Nancy Michel, a couple visiting from the United States.
3: We're from Vermont, United States, and we're interested in architecture and different furnishings and things like that.
4: Fashion and the musical instruments also.
3: It's very nice. are enjoying it.
4: Very nice. A lot of artifacts to look at. Very interesting.
0: If we talk about European visitors, French tourists are also frequent guests to the Museum of Romanticism.
5: I'm Daniela Tribut. I'm French. I'm here with a friend. I'm actually giving birth in 1 month, so I'm spending my last month visiting museum in Madrid. And my friend here told me that the Museum of Romanticism was super nice with dresses, very beautiful, and I like this, so this is why I came.
0: When there is a commemorative date, like the International Museum Day, curator Inés López assures that people usually think that is a good excuse to visit the museums.
2: Although the museum is always there, thanks to this kind of commemorations or activities, society remember that we are here, and it's always a great opportunity to have another excuse to visit once more the museum and to participate in different activities.
0: But not all the visitors knew it was the International Museum Day when visiting the Museum of Romanticism, like Daniela Thibault and Nancy Michel.
5: Yes, I didn't know, and I was surprised that today it was free, so that's great.
4: We actually did not know it was free, so that was a nice surprise.
0: And apart from the permanent and temporary exhibitions, curator Inés López believes that there are other reasons to visit the Museum of Romanticism.
2: The permanent and temporary exhibitions are always the main reasons to come and visit the museum, but there are many others, such as participating in activities such as concerts, workshop, or dramatized tours. And also this year, last month of January, we had the reopening of the Café del Jardín, the coffee shop of the museum, and that has been also a great excuse to come and visit the museum once more.
0: And among those planned activities, there is also another one that will take place this Saturday, coinciding with the European Night of Museums.
2: Next Saturday, the museum will be open until midnight, and also that day we will hold a ball. It is a very special activity in which visitors can experience for themselves what it will be like to participate in a 19th century kind of ball.
0: The Museum of Romanticism also seeks to connect with new generations through temporary exhibitions related, for example, to TV series. One of them has been From Romantic Fashion to Bridgerton, with three outfits created by some of the most outstanding designers on the Spanish scene that reinterpret the universe of the Bridgerton series.
2: As always, the response of the public has been fantastic. Thanks to the display, visitors have had the chance to see three designs made by Paloma Spain, Maria Escoté, and Anna Lokin, inspired by romantic fashion. This kind of exhibition always brings new visitors, of course, but not only youngsters, but it attracts an audience that may not have previously thought of the museum as an interesting space.
0: But the fashion exhibitions don't end there, as there is currently another temporary one about romantic fashion.
2: Now on until June the 7th, you can come and visit Echoes of Romantic Fashion, an exhibition that precisely deepens in the influence of romantic fashion on modern designers of haute couture and prêt-à-porter, such as Pedro Rodríguez, Balenciaga, or Manuel Pertegaz. Also this summer, we'll be opening an exhibition of drawings, the artists in Italy, that deepens in the travels that romantic artists made to Italy in order to learn and draw.
0: The National Museum of Romanticism in Madrid is a good example of the more than 1,500 museums in Spain. In our country, museums are a key element, as they house works from different eras, artistic movements, and origins reflecting the shared history of humanity. Her curator, Inés López, agrees that, as this year's theme for International Museum Day stated, museums unite us in a divided world.
2: First and foremost, museums are institutions open to society. We held heritage that is a common heritage of us all. And so museums must be spaces of encounter, spaces of debate, and spaces where we unite somehow.
6: 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Emisión en inglés.

0: We are approaching the end of our broadcast and we say goodbye as we listen to Instrucciones, the first single of Art de Bogotá's new album. 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